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0: You're listening to Fresh FM. Thanks for joining us. It is now time for another Nelson Film Society film preview show. I'm Matt, and I'm joined by Suzanne Williamson, who's here to talk about another great film. How are you doing, Suzanne?
1: Oh, how could you not be fantastic on a day like this, a cloudless winter day, which isn't even that cold? It's amazing.
0: It is amazing. Very quickly, last week, the screening was...
1: Well, actually, last night.
0: Oh, last night, because we're recording on Thursday.
1: Exactly. Yeah. It was The Boat People, the Vietnamese film made by a woman from Hong Kong.
0: Yeah.
1: And there was a very eerie silence at the end of the film. And some people were upset because there were some hard issues to deal with. But also, it was an important film because we also, in New Zealand, took 4,500 refugees, as I said last week in my talk. But also, we took a number of the refugees to settle them here in Nelson as well. So I think it just gives us a little bit more insight to the struggles and the sufferings that they went through to become a refugee.
0: Okay, yeah. Did you find it difficult yourself?
1: Well, I kind of knew it was coming, but also I didn't know everything that was coming. And it was very, even though there were terrible parts like people getting blown up by landmines, especially this young kid who was just adorable.
0: Yeah.
1: You could see it in a observer's way, if you like. Yes, you could view the horrors of war, but you didn't really get emotionally involved as much because the story was mainly with saving the people who wanted to be saved.
0: Right. Okay, and do you think it did it get a good score? Did you do the scoring
1: thing? Yeah, we did. We got a very good score, even though some people were a bit upset.
0: Sure. Yeah. And look, I guess it goes with the territory when you're covering topics like that.
1: Yeah.

0: Yeah.
1: Okay. Well, this week, just judging from the image I've had a look at, looks completely different.
0: Completely different. That's right. We're screening it this Wednesday on July the 22nd at the State Cinema, Cinema One, at 6 p.m. It's called The Cats of Gokoku Shrine. In Japanese, the film is called Gokoku no Neko. Now, this is a Japanese film, and it's also a documentary. Now, we didn't have many documentaries this year lined up, and this is one of them, and this is from Japan. We had a couple earlier this year of New Zealand making, and now we've got a Japanese one.
1: Okay.
0: The filmmaker and director and producer is Soda Kazuhiro. As I said, it was made in Japan in 2024. It's 120 minutes long, and it's going to be screened in DCP format, which means the quality will be amazing. Oh. The quality is always excellent in picture and sound. DCP means that the image of the movie comes over the internet and gets lodged into the State Cinema's computer and then gets screened. So the quality is absolutely pristine. You'll see a lot of the films that are screened at State Cinema, the blockbusters, the independent films, etc., probably all come through DCP.
1: Ah.
0: In Film Society, we have a combination of DCP films and Blu-ray video.
1: Okay, there's no 35 mil.
0: Those days are long gone, along with the 16 mil, which is ancient.
1: Yeah. Okay.
0: So this is Japanese with English subtitles. And it's an observational documentary which explores the efforts of a small, aging community to engage with the challenges that stray feline populations present. And they engage in these challenges in a compassionate and effective way. But the issues are more complex than they may first appear, of course. The film explores the tensions between local community and the street cats, the complexity of this coexistence where animals can function simultaneously as companions, idols, vagrants, and pests, highlighting the contrast between those who nurture, neuter, and protect them, and those who resent their presence, particularly due to the mess they leave on the pristine village streets. So you can see where this is going. The film takes place in a picturesque small coastal town of Ushimado in Japan's Okayama Prefecture, which is in the southwestern part of Japan. So it gives you a little bit of geography there.
1: Yep.
0: In the town, there is an ancient Shinto shrine. Now, the shrine was originally constructed as a dwelling for kami, K-A-M-I, the deities of the Shinto religion. But in recent times, it has become home to an ever-increasing colony of stray cats. The filmmaker, Soda Kazuhiro, has moved to Ushimado in 2021. And now he is a resident. And as a resident, he was asked if he would like to volunteer to help with the TNR program, which stands for Trap, Neuter, and Reduce. Now, he soon realized in his new home and with the volunteer work that he did, actually, this could be the basis of his next film, his next documentary. So he just kind of started filming a little bit by accident. And he started filming, and he filmed for the next 2 years.
1: Oh, wow.
0: Which the footage is then condensed down to our film. And also he shows the film in a yearly sequence. So he starts with spring, then goes to summer, like that.
1: Sure.
0: So we have a year of the cats. So now Soda Kazuhiro is a documentary maker, as I said, and he is renowned for making observational documentaries. Now, this is the 10th film that he's done in this style, so he's no newbie in this. Now, this style, if you haven't heard of it before, the observational documentary, includes the principles of 1.

0: One, doing no prior research. Two, having no preset themes or goals. Three, shooting long takes without scripts, narration, or superimposed titles. He also films everything himself, and he owns his own copyrights. He's a one-man band. Now, he soon realized, as he filmed the shrine, that it was much more than a spiritual place for people. But just as important is it is a center for community and public space. With fewer and fewer public spaces in Japan, the areas around the shrines become more and more important. And it becomes important to a community's well-being. As we know for ourselves, if we have green spaces in our town, it's much easier to live in the town.
1: Yeah.
0: He also funds his projects independently, so he has the luxury of being creative and spontaneous and free to follow the organic vision and nature of the film. So, of course, he's got no script, and he can just roll with the punches if you like.
1: Yeah.
0: The film is set over a period of 1 year, as I said. So we observe the cats as they adapt to the four seasons, because they have very definite seasons there in Japan. We watch as the cats steal fish from local fishermen. They are fed by the locals, and we also see how they interact with the locals. Also, individual cats have become celebrities around the town, and they are individually named and identified by the locals. So one big ginger cat, which you can see on our website, is called The Boss.
1: Oh, yeah.
0: The community has an annual sterilization campaign to keep the population from spiraling out of control. We see the cats being captured in cages, and the subsequent desexing can be a bit distressing for those who don't want to see that kind of thing, but it underlies the tension between the free-roaming animals and the regulated society that they interact with. We view a board meeting of the community board, which hears complaints of the cat's waste and how the shrine needs to be kept clean. Gardeners, especially, and maintenance workers complain in equal measure. Although during the meeting, everyone is unanimous that the mess left behind at the shrine, the humans are the worst offenders when it comes to leaving trash around. So we watch this thoughtful and charming portrait of the delicate balance between cats and humans. We see one part where they're trapping the cats, and this one young woman, she has befriended this cat and lures it into the trap. And then when the cat says, "Oh, you tricked me," and she apologizes and bows to the cat. "Oh, please forgive me. I'm just doing this for your own good." So there's some charming little bits in this. And of course, if you love cats, it'll be a really lovely little film to watch because of all the cats being looked after and enjoying their free life.
1: Yeah. They all look fairly happy, the ones that are passing me by watching the still images on the website, gotta say. Are you a cat person yourself?
0: You know, we don't have a cat. We cover up our garden with netting so that we try to deter this problem from our garden. And it can be an issue, sure. Yeah. And we have a whole debate going on in New Zealand about cats and birds and leaving trash, and should they be kept inside or shouldn't they? And we're facing all these issues at the moment. So I actually think this will be interesting to see how the Japanese have dealt with all these stray cats in their community.
1: Yeah, because I know it is quite a controversial thing, and I know people on all sides of the spectrum who don't have cats, people who do have cats, and they run, a catio, which is like an outside cat area, and then other people with fairly free-range cats as well. And yeah, I know...

0: I'm a cat person. I always have been. I don't know why. There's something about them. Yeah. But I do recognize how destructive cats can be. I was going to say in the wrong environment. Yeah, probably pretty much.
1: I mean, the biggest destructive aspect of cats are the wild cats that have just been abandoned to the bush.
0: Yeah.
1: And the amount of birds that they kill every day, actually.
0: Yes.
1: And in Northland, we have a property where we trap possums and rats and stoats. But actually, the cats are as a bigger problem. The stray cats, may I add, are the as big a problem as anything else.
0: Yeah. We have a cat, and he came from the stray end of the spectrum. We live on a rural property, and we adopted him. But again, it is challenging, especially if he does ever catch a bird. It's always like, But he keeps the rabbit population down, I have to say. He loves rabbits.
1: Well, that is in his favor, isn't it?
0: It is in his favor, yes. Okay, so one thing I'm going to say is I've never spent time in Japan. Some of the pictures look like they could be anywhere, and then other ones are definitely Japanese with the blossom and things. It looks like an amazing place.
1: Yes, and I think the meditative, I can't emphasize that enough, is the meditative aspect of this film. He does long, lingering shots on beautiful takes of a mountain or a tree or an ocean scene. Also, as it is an observational documentary, we can see a slice of Japanese life as depicted in a coastal province in present-day Japan. So I think that will be really interesting to see. I haven't been to Japan either, and I would love to go one day. And you can see the children coming home from school. You can see the elderly people interacting with the children and the cats. I'm looking forward to being in that atmosphere for a couple of hours.
0: Yeah, oh, definitely. And so observational documentary where no plan, no, just go and...
1: I think a lot of this had to do with the editing. And yes, he's a one-man band, but maybe he could have had a friend come along to just edit it down a bit more.
0: Sure.
1: People criticize this film that it's just a bit too long. It could have easily come across in 90 minutes. I can't say that, but I would like to suggest that view it as a meditation exercise. Just enjoy the movement and the design and the color and the interaction. That's where you'll get the best experience from this film. Because the film's curiosity of his subjects, both human and animal, results in a rambling, bittersweet reflection on humankind's coexistence with some of nature's cuddliest creatures. Sorry about that.
0: No, they are very cuddly too, I've got to say. Every time I see a cat, I just want to give it a little. Anyway. Cool. It does look good. Once again, the Nelson Film Society, the place where you're going to get such a diverse range of films.
1: That's right.
0: Anything you would like to add yourself before we finish this one, Suzanne?
1: No, I think that about sums it up, Matt, and I've said all I need to say. I think just come along and enjoy the experience of one of our few documentaries that we're having this year.
0: Cool. I'm assuming they don't have much of a mice or rat problem there.
1: Well, I don't know.
0: It'd be interesting. Hey, Suzanne, thank you so much for joining us once again for another Nelson Film Society film preview. The Cats of Gokugu? Gokogu?
1: Yep, I think
0: Shrine.
1: So. Yeah.
0: It looks very interesting. Screening next Wednesday?
1: Yes, July the 22nd at State Cinema. Cinema One at 6 p.m. Oh, also, just before we go, I just want to make a little plug for the Italian Film Festival that starts on July 25th at State Cinema. It's on a Saturday night, is the opening film. And there's about 37 films, and there's some really neat little films and some classics like Once Upon a Time in the West.
0: Yeah,
1: which I'd never seen, and so I'm looking forward to that, and a few others that are classics, but also some very good recent ones as well.
0: Nice, nice. All right, Suzanne, thank you so much for coming in once again for another Nelson Film Society film preview. Are you back next?

0: next week, or am I talking to Ellie?
1: You're talking to Ellie.
0: Okay, no worries. We will see you on the other side of that one then.
1: That's right. So I'll see you in about 3 weeks.
0: Cool. Awesome. Thank you.
1: Bye-bye, Matt.

0: 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Ko toru karaka I nāianei, it is 3 o'clock.
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1: When we were young, you were my hero. 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

0: It's cool to kōrero.
1: Kia ora, it's Q again. Here's another word, noho. Noho means sit. You know, like what the Fonz used to say to Potsy, sit on it, sit is noho. But I can never figure out what the it was. Noho, sit.
0: It's cool to kōrero.

0: That was I Don't Wanna Wait by David Guetta and OneRepublic. The show is now coming for to an end. Thank you very much for listening. I hope you enjoyed and enjoyed that Tamani's first solo run. Yeah, so that's all I've got to say. Anything you want to say, Tamani, is a goodbye?
1: Thank you for listening to me and not Panina.
0: Oh. yeah, okay.
1: and yeah.
0: Yeah.
1: Yeah.
0: Anyways, yeah, I think Tamani did a great job and hopefully she can catch on quickly and take on. Thank you, Tamani. And, okay. And we'll go into the last song, Yellow by Coldplay.

0: My name is Valerie Patrick, and I am the producer and host of Yumi Talem. 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
0: It's called te kōrero.

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0: Good evening and welcome to a new radio show called Mixed Signals here on Fresh FM. I will be your host, Raina, and today I'll be playing you some of my favourite tracks. Let's go ahead and start with some Dope Lemon.

That was Stonecutters from Dope Lemon. Next up, we're going to be playing some Palace, another indie rock band. They're one of my favourites, actually, so I hope you enjoy.

0: Fresh.
1: That song was called Holy Smoke from Palace. If you like it, give them a listen. They've got plenty more where that came from. Next up, we're going to jump into some folk. Next up is Useful Jenkins, Waiting to Die.

That song was called Waiting to Die from Useful Jenkins. I love that. It's so catchy. Has me having a little jig in the studio. Up next, I'm going to let you decide what this genre is, and I'll come back with the name and the artist.

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All right, so that was Jennifer from Everything Everything. If you guessed a genre, that's awesome. I couldn't figure it out, so maybe you could let me know. Anyways, next up, we're going to switch it up a little bit.

0: Okay, and that was Closer from Neo. I was lucky enough to see him live at the Juicy Fest in 2023. Next up.
1: Don't nobody else make me feel like.

Absolute banger from Oscar Metcalf and Khalid. That is Nobody. Next up, we're gonna stay in this vibe, I reckon, so let's keep going.

Okay, so that was Bill Murray, not to be confused with the American actor, but spelled B-I-L-M-U-R-I. That was spinning you around. Next up,

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Oh yes, Mali, woven into INI family heartily. I mentioned my mama's from Liverpool, and by the time I was born, I knew very well all the songs by her favorite band from Liverpool. She grew me with love from her to I, and I'm playing this with love from me to you. My mama's favorite band from Liverpool.

title is Paul. So I'm going to play something from Paul's album, Flowers in the Dirt. And this one mentions a father and a son, and rightly so, because Papa also likes the Beatles. Papa often tells me about the Sgt. Pepper album and the impact

my mama's birthday a while ago, I made a special show, Live and Loved, to her, and on that show I finished it with this John Lennon version of a classic. Thank you, Mama, for all the ways you stand by I and I.

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Dit is Johan Verminnen van Wemmel bij Brussel.

Dus zoals ik al zei, mijn ouders Alex en Magda en Dweile, Alan, Daniel, Kevin en Robin woonden in Wemmel en gingen naar school in het Brusselse. And yet, they facilitated Daniel and I to visit Mama Barbara in Liverpool and in Crewe and in Winsford in between. And on one such visit, I had some pocket money and in the supermarket, I bought my first long player of I, Elf. And this is a track from that.

Oh, that's a good song. I like it. That's why I played it. Hope you enjoyed it too. That was Set the World Afire by Megadeth. Yeah. I was talking to a guy today who's going to see Iron Maiden and Megadeth later on this year. Got to say, more than a little bit jealous. I am going, though, to see A Perfect Circle in Pussifer, which is good. Although, a week later, we now have Queens of the Stone Age and Primus, supported by another band whose name I cannot say on the radio station, Tropical Something Storm. Yeah, 1 week to the day after A Perfect Circle and Pussifer playing in Auckland. Be a bit much to travel up there 2 weeks in a row to see bands right on Christmas. Ooh, we'll see. Maybe someone out there will donate me some tickets. There you go. If you're wondering what I want for Christmas, that's what we can do. Let's start a GoFundMe campaign. It's time for the long song on Fresh FM. It is a song, as the name implies, is kind of long. I say long is around about 8 minutes. The things you don't normally hear on your average radio station. I'm sure some of the classic rock stations and some of the, you know, there'll be stations out there doing it, but it's not something you hear every day. So I thought, bring the long song to the fore, and we are doing that right now. Now, this band called Traffic. I didn't know very much about Traffic. They come from Birmingham, same place as the foundation of heavy metal Black Sabbath. They formed in 1967 by Steve Winwood. Steve Winwood! Jim Capaldi, Chris Wood, and Dave Mason. They began as a bit of a psychedelic group, diversified through the use of instruments like keyboards, mellotron, harpsichord, sitar, various reed instruments, added jazz and improvisational techniques. They had hits, Paper Sun, Hole in My Shoe, which I think was covered by Neil off Neil's Heavy Concept album. Yeah. So anyway, I'm going to play a track by them now. It is a cool one. It came from an album that came out in a fantastic year, 1971, called The Low Spark of High-Heeled Boys. And so I'm going to play a track from that now. It is called The Low Spark of High-Heeled Boys. Getting a bit mellower because some of these long songs, they get into like progressive metal and stuff, and I know it can be a bit heavy. Yeah, decided to go with something a little bit easier on the ears. This is definitely sort of classic rock. Traffic from 1970, The Low Spark of High-Heeled Boys. Coming to you on 46 and 2 on Fresh FM. Thanks to Beggs Music Works, and thanks to you for listening.

That's The Low Spark of High Heeled Boys by Traffic. Came out in 1971. It's interesting when you're looking for long songs, trying to find something a little bit different from some of the heavier ones I've been playing. Discovered the Traffic song. Then found out that Steve Winwood was in their band. And I was like, what? And then did a bit of further research and found that Steve Winwood was the lead singer for the Spencer Davis Group. Now, probably everyone knows that apart from me, but he was their lead singer when he was 14. Crazy. Very, very crazy. If you've just joined me, I'm Matt. I am the Scat Man with a bit of a skiddly doodly wop dibby dub. No, that isn't. That's I Ain't Got Nobody by, you know, the guy. He sung for Van Halen. Yeah, him. Oh, man, it's been a long day. My brain isn't quite as sharp as it was when I woke up this morning. But anyway, that's all right. It's Friday. Tomorrow's Saturday. And then we've got Sunday. Let that be a days of the week lesson for everyone. Oh my, I'm rambling. First my mind giveth, then it taketh away.

The excellent Queens of the Stone Age. They're playing Auckland, don't you know, 20th of December, with support from Primus and a tropical beep storm. An Australian band, I think they are, but yeah, it'll be a good gig. It's right on Christmas, a week after, as I said before, A Perfect Circle and Pussifer. If I lived in Auckland, I would be all over that. Unfortunately, not quite Auckland, broadcasting out of Nelson, New Zealand. Thank you for joining me, wherever you are joining from. I know we do have the odd international listener. I've also got people listening from Radio Southland in Invercargill and Free FM in Hamilton. Yeah, however you're joining us, thank you very much. I say us, Maria. Yeah, she did have an incredibly valid excuse. She got a hold of me saying, I want to get there, but I don't think I can. Anyway, going out with a bit of this last song. I'm not even going to be able to fit the whole one of this in. It's been one of those days. Yeah, as mentioned earlier, I am the Scat Man. I wonder if William Shatner used to say I'm the Shat Man. Anyway, this is the song I was talking about before. When I tried singing it, I kept going into this. David Lee Roth. David Lee Roth, David Lee Roth. You know him, just a gigolo. I ain't got nobody. See you next week.

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1: 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I'm Anne, and I'd like to share some of my favourite folk music with you. 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

0: for his, or his for his, for his, for better, for worse, for what? When the second verse, the first kiss upon the air. 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
1: Having an abundance of platonic relationships, reminiscent of my man, Mike Plato. 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
4: Don't ever stop.

Lemmy and Slide. Oh well. 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This is the Peyton Brothers.

Yeah, bim bam, bim bum. Yep, that's Jubilika. Have you been hearing the news lately? This wonderful British election. Farage steps down because, you know, he's in trouble and doesn't want to get kicked out, so he steps down and lets to say, I'll let the people decide. And everybody says, oh, okay then. The political parties go, nah, we're not gonna stand against you. Only one man did, and that is Binface, Count Binface. Yes, brilliant bit of satire. Best thing since the Megillicuddy Serious Party, to be honest. And we'll just have to watch that one unfold. I mean, you know, he could win, but I believe there's also someone dressed as a fox, maybe, who's also standing. It's just, yeah, it's better politics.

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I really appreciate it. Okay, so here's to Bin Face. Well, the last song was for Bin Face, Bin Bang. All right, here's Milt Jackson.

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Nothing like a bit of jazz to start your morning for 12 minutes past 8. Here's a Wellington band, the Balkanistas, with Malha Gaskar.

go stuff. 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This is the Panhandle Crabgrass Revival Band. Say that one quickly. Certainly not as quick as they can play, that's for sure.

0: Yeah, my uncle, the Hangman, that's the Panhandle Crabgrass Revival Band, and, yep, bit of bluegrass, nothing wrong with that. Here's a bit of Aussie Bush Dance. This is Mick Conley's National Junk Band, and, of course, Mick Conley was the one of the brains behind the Captain Matchbox Whoopee Band, Australia's famous junk band.
1: Down in the Aussie bush one day, the animals were having a ball. There were crackling sounds in the bush all around as they cha-cha-cha'd one and all. Roger Kangaroo was doing the hot shoe hop. Alice Emu was really burning leather.

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His disposable cigarette lighter. His disposable cigarette lighter. His disposable cigarette lighter.

Reality is an Illusion. That's Aussie Bush Dance by Mick Conway's National Junk Band. Here's Family Affair by Sugar Pie and the Candy.

Sugar Pie and the Candyman there with Family Affair. You're listening to Fresh Start Friday with Grant, and yeah, I'm through here until 9 o'clock. Who felt the earthquake last night? 6.3. That's a biggie. Down all the way down in Te Waitea now there, and I've had quite a few aftershocks. Sounds like the website crashed. So it's left a few questions. Anyway, let's hope it isn't the start of a bigger run of earthquakes up the Alpine Fault. We're all waiting for it. We've been told it's coming. So, don't fear, don't panic, just stay safe. Okay, here's Pencil Full of Lead by the Hot Sardines.

0: Yeah, hot sardines here. A pencil full of lead. And, you know, look, I've been talking to a lot of people around the country about the Head Start program and then the Backstop program, which central government has put onto local government. And local government is going to change. There are going to be things that are going to change, and we might end up with amalgamations in this area because basically we're a unitary council, so we don't have to take part in the Head Start program, but the Backstop program, we will probably have to at least submit something. And the reality is we have an opportunity here to make sure that community boards all over the country, but especially around us, are really, really strong. It's going to be a rather interesting time we're heading into, because really I think there's going to be some major shake-ups and closeness of, connecting into a larger matrix. And bigger isn't necessarily bigger, better. But that's what they want to centralise. The central government wants to centralise, get rid of the regional councils, which is kind of understandable, get rid of it and turn everything into a unitary council. But what are we going to end up with? Well, what I am concerned about, and you should be too, is local representation. Golden Bay and Motueka might just have one councillor if we were to amalgamate with Nelson. So, just keep it in mind. And if there's an opinion poll or a referendum, then get out there and talk about it and vote. Anyway, otherwise, we're in the jailhouse, and he's in the jailhouse now. Here's the Newman brothers.
1: Neighborhood of G, boys.

I can relate. In ninth grade, Springsteen entered Freehold High School, which was a public high school. He did not fit in there either. A former teacher said Springsteen was a loner who wanted nothing more than to play his guitar. He graduated in 1967, but felt so alienated that he skipped his graduation ceremony. The next song's lyrics begin with the speaker's memories of his father instilling pride in the family's hometown. While it appears that the song will be a nostalgic look at the speaker's childhood, the song then goes on to describe the racial violence and economic depression that the speaker witnessed as an adolescent and a young adult. The song concludes with the speaker's reluctant proclamation that he plans to move his family out of the town, but not without first taking his own son on a drive and expressing the same community pride that was instilled in him by his father. This is Elaine M. with a cover of My Hometown.

0: That was pretty nice. That was Kaylee Bishop.
1: Lovely voice.
0: Yeah, I like that a lot. Mm-hmm. The song is a tale of a man who now ruefully looks back at his so-called glory days and the people he knew during high school. It's a true story. In 1973, Springsteen crossed paths with an old friend from St. Rose of Lima High School in Freehold, and they went to a bar and reminisced about their earlier adventures playing baseball. The buddy in question was named Joe DePew, and they both played on the same Babe Ruth team in baseball. DePew excelled as a pitcher while Springsteen played right field and earned the nickname Saddy, a far cry from the boss.
1: The boss.
0: So how did he get to be called the boss anyway?
1: All right.
0: Tell us that.
1: I'll tell you. In October 1972, Springsteen formed a new band, which eventually became known as the E Street Band. Springsteen took on the task of collecting his band's nightly pay and distributing it among his bandmates. Very quickly, he acquired the nickname The Boss. For a few years, The Boss was a title Springsteen was only called by his closest friends. However, fans would hear roadies occasionally call the rocker Boss, only to pick up on the pseudonym themselves. By the time Springsteen released his third album, Born to Run, The Boss was one of the most well-known nicknames in rock.
0: Hmm.
1: All right. Let's see here. The title song off that third album achieved little initial success outside of the United States. Written in the first person, the song is a love letter to a girl named Wendy, for whom the hot rod riding protagonist seems to possess the passion to love, not just the patience. However, Springsteen has noted that it has a much simpler core, getting out of Freehold, New Jersey. At the time of the single release, Billboard described Born to Run as one of the best rock anthems the individual freedom has ever created. Here's an interesting cover from Frank Turner.

Both East Valley to where the fields are green. We go down

0: we ride.
1: Okay, that song is The River, and it's a tribute to Bruce's sister and his brother-in-law. His sister, Ginny, plainly states that the song is a precise description of her early life with her husband, Mickey, to whom she is still married. Did you know that?
2: No.
1: Sorry, honey. Did you know that?
3: No, I didn't.
1: That's a true story. Now, while we're talking about family, I'm going to give you some Springsteen ancestry that's remarkable. Okay, we know he was born in the USA, but his Italian maternal grandfather, Anthony Zerilli, immigrated with his family from Naples through Ellis Island in 1900. He arrived unable to read or write English, but went on to become a lawyer and impress the young Springsteen as being larger than life. So that's his grandfather.
3: Cool.
1: On his mother's side.
3: Wow.
1: Irish Central reports that Bruce Springsteen's family tree can also be traced to County Kildare, Ireland. His great-great-great-grandfather was Christy Garrity. It has been said that Garrity was a hellraiser and an outspoken protester. Yeah. Christy was arrested and imprisoned in 1823 under the Insurrection Act.
3: Wow.
1: In 2006, Bruce played a number of concerts in Dublin, Ireland. There's quite a good compilation album out there called Bruce in Dublin.
3: Really?
1: Yeah.
3: Okay.
1: Get a hold of that one. Always a supporter of the refugee, Bruce celebrates the experience of immigration in his joyful song, American Land, where immigrants in the United States may attempt to accomplish the American dream, one of the founding myths of this country. Now, this is pretty good. This is a live concert in Dublin, and it's called American Land, and I really like this one. So let's give it a listen.
3: All
1: there
3: right.
1: We go.

0: Okay, thank you, Bruce.
1: The songs. Was that Bruce?
0: Our Brucey. The song's sunny lyric develops what Rolling Stone called a rare and timely moment of unabashed optimism. For Springsteen, possibly connected to the impending arrival of the Barack Obama administration.
1: Oh, my God. Remember those days.
0: Oh, those glory days.
1: I miss that guy.
0: Oh, man. Oh, I know. Well, there's got to be hope. As Obama said once, working on a dream was first performed during Springsteen's November 2nd, 2008 appearance in Cleveland for Barack Obama's 2008 presidential campaign in an acoustic performance accompanied by Patti Schiaffa.
1: Huh, okay. Yeah.
0: We're all well into the show, and things are heating up.
1: Yeah, they are. Yes, ma'am.
0: I wish outside. The next one is called Fire. Bruce Springsteen envisioned Fire as a song which could be recorded by his idol, Elvis Presley. I can see that.
1: Oh, yeah, he loved Elvis. That's who made him become a rock star.
0: Oh, I love it. Yeah. That's great. It was written after Springsteen saw Presley perform at a May 28, 1977 concert at the Spectrum in Philadelphia. Springsteen said, I sent Elvis a demo of it, but he died before it arrived.
1: Isn't that ironic?
0: Oh, wow.
1: Elvis could have changed all the history of Springsteen's songs.
0: Yeah, oh, for sure.
1: I could see Elvis singing Fire, right?
0: Absolutely. Mm. Well, the Pointer Sisters picked it up and wound up with a smash hit. Lyrically, it's a simple song, but one can capture the indecision of a woman who wants and does not want a man all at the same time. And when the Pointers sing the lyric Fire, it's enough to sear your turntable.
1: The original song was Bruce singing it as a man. So the Pointers turned it around and made it into a woman's.
0: Cool.
1: Pointer Sisters, Fire. You all, everybody knows this, I think.
0: Love it.

0: Okay, that's I'm on Fire. That's just for you. That was John Mayer.
1: Oh, what a lovely version.
0: You like John Mayer?
1: Mm-hmm.
0: How about if you had a choice, John Mayer or Jacob Dylan? Where are you going?
1: Boy.
0: Oh, you're not getting either of them. Whoa. I'm just saying. Just saying.
1: Well, that's a tough one. Yeah. I'd say probably Jacob.
0: Jacob Dylan. Okay, yeah. I'll write him a letter.
1: Thanks, honey.
0: Anyway, that song's about a man who was he wakes up at night with sweats, lusting for a woman.

He feels like he's on fire. There's a video. You watch the video. It's pretty clear. He's an auto mechanic who desires the upper-class married woman who keeps bringing her car into him for service. One night, he drops off her car, considers ringing her bell, but then thinks better of it. So he does the right thing. But yeah, I think he won an award for best actor in a video. Bruce, you want to watch it. It's very good.

0: 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It's 10 o'clock.
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3: The views and opinions I share on this show are my own and don't reflect those of the Cawthron Institute or anyone else I might mention along the way. The show's about exploring Nelson's incredible science history and the people who helped shape it. The stories are all from my time at Cawthron, from 1988 to 2005. This second part of the interview with Dr. Patrick Holland continues the story of shellfish testing using modern analytical instruments. Along with Paul McNab, Pat made a huge contribution to New Zealand's shellfish industry, saving a lot of money and many thousands of mice. Pat talks about some of the other people involved who, after I left, kept up the good work to the point where now New Zealand has arguably the very best shellfish safety program in the world. Here's Pat.
4: Safety is not, it's still an issue, but it's not the same that people are keeling over and,
3: that's right,
4: and dying. And it's a problem for industries like, in Australia, they've had blooms more frequently.

0: in Tasmania and on the southeast coast of Australia more often than New Zealand has actually in recent times. And they were a bit slow off the mark. So after I retired in 2011, Tim Harwood was hired sort of to take my place as a senior chemist. And Tim spent quite a bit of time in Australia working with industry there to set up their methods or help them set up their methods. I mean, he would have been quite important in recent times because they've had shocking blooms down in the South Australia. South Australia's been closed for months on end.
1: Yeah, yes. Yes, I've heard about that. Yeah. Well, another problem with the mouse test was that animal rights people weren't all that happy with it. I know that I got approached during my time because they wanted to give us an award for saving tens of thousands or hundreds of thousands of mice, because the mice didn't survive the test, did they?
0: No.
1: If it was a negative.
0: Yeah, no, they were still euthanized after the test, even if they survived the test. Yeah, it was. My understanding was that at that time when the mouse testing was at its peak, that shellfish testing was the biggest user of mice in New Zealand. You know, of course, they're still used for research purposes, not in the shellfish industry anymore, but in medicine and other areas. The mouse testing is a key part of toxicology, basically, but the absolute numbers of mice involved are a lot less than they were when it was being used for shellfish testing. So the instrument saved a lot of mice, that's true.
1: And I remember that I then immediately went to, I think it was Paul Loopy, who was the mussel industry man at the time, and we talked about it, we agreed that, no, that was not a good idea for Cawthron to get an award, because we didn't really want to publicise the fact that so many mice, because we didn't have the tests fully accepted at that point. But then a few years later, we got to the point where the use had gone down to just a trickle, and then they were happy for Cawthron to receive the award.
0: Well, another thing, the interesting part, of course, the instrumental testing, because you could identify what was there. If the new things turned up, then that was, of course, us chemists, that was the real gravy on the whole program. The routine testing by then was a bit ho-hum. But if you found a new toxin, that was because you had to identify it. That means chemically, structurally, get its full structure, that's one of the fascinations of these hazardous algae, is the complex chemicals they produce are extraordinary, really. These tiny microscopic organisms are producing molecules of 1,000 molecular weight, which in organic chemistry terms is large, and consequently they're quite tricky to determine the full structures of them. But anyway, that was a sideline, I suppose you could say. We were funded by the government to do that sort of work, but the industry wasn't so keen.
1: No.
0: They never said, no, don't do it, but because we were busy identifying what might be new problems for them to face. And, I mean, I think very few of the toxins that we found new are actually regulated now. In other words, we might know they're there, and we might not even know that they've got some toxic properties, but the regulators have decided that their toxicology characteristics aren't severe enough to warrant regulating them. So I think Cawthron is still measuring some of these routinely, just out of interest, but the industry doesn't want to see those chemicals mentioned on their report, on the reports, because of course each test gets a test report, and what's reported on the report is the regulated toxins, the ones that where there are levels set that the shellfish have to meet. The other ones the industry doesn't want to know about, which is fair enough.
1: You mentioned the overseas experts. So Mike Quilliam, I mean, he was a pretty important figure in Canada, wasn't it? He led a lot of the marine biotoxin work there.
0: Yeah, Mike's done a fantastic job. He was the leader, really, of using LCMS for toxin testing. As I say, the Canadians didn't use it routinely until after we did it, but in terms of the research side of it, and the calibration standards, which he had a whole lab dedicated to that, because it's quite

0: quite a lot involved in preparing these calibration standards. So Mike was between those two things was a very key person.
1: And he came out and spent, did he do a sabbatical or something?
0: Yeah, he was here for about 3 months. I think he was here over the summer. His wife Noreen came out with him, and we set him with up by the house right opposite the centre of New Zealand there on Milton Street. So they were nicely set up, and he helped in the lab, and he helped run the HabTech 2000. So that was 2003. That summer he was here, but we've stayed. When I say we, I mean the Cawthron lab stayed in close contact with Mike and his lab. He's retired now, but the lab's still continuing, and some of our staff have been over there and done sabbaticals. And I'm not sure about more of his staff coming here. I'm not sure that's happened, but anyway, they do keep in close contact, because and the NRC lab's still the main supplier of calibration standards. So they do quite well at the Cawthron, I would say. I'm not sure how much money we spend with them, but the standards aren't cheap, I tell you, which is understandable given how much.
1: And we were contributing some of the material, weren't we, from
0: the raw
1: some
0: material.
1: Of the organisms we knew how to grow.
0: Yeah.
1: I can remember when Mike was here, I took him over to Neudorf one Sunday, and their normal cashier must have been sick or on leave or something, because Tim Finn was handling the front desk. And so I knew that Tim had been a chemist in a former life. Yeah. And so I introduced Mike to him as a world expert on the use of LCMS for testing marine biotoxins. And Mike gave me a dirty look, because he hated being called an expert. He was a very modest person. But immediately Tim said, "Oh, really?" He said, "What are you using for it?" He said, "Using LCMS." And yes, is it a double pole or quadrupole or what? You know, there was this very technical talk about the analytical chemistry. And then Mike started quizzing Tim about the chemistry of winemaking. And so they had this wonderful conversation. It was great.
0: When I joined the team, as I say, the team was quite light in postgraduate trained chemists, and Paul McNabb and then myself were the two, but we gradually built up a team. Roel van Ginkel, Dutch chemist, joined us, and he was tremendous experience from industry and lots of places, and Roel's still a key person in Cawthron. But the one I was Andy Selwood, who was a junior technician there. Andy actually, I think his science training was through the Nelson Polytech, and he joined Cawthron as a very young man. And when I joined, he'd only very recently joined the biotoxin team, but he quickly showed his mettle, and he's done. We've always been tremendously impressed by Andy. Just every area is amazing, amazingly good. And his most recent side, which started after I left Cawthron, was to produce the saxitoxin classes in bulk. And I'm not sure whether you've covered that in other talks,
1: no,
0: but you should do.
1: That's after my time, and I haven't really gone into that. But yes.
0: Anyway, that project was a demonstration of Andy's mettle. He could do the science tremendously well. He was very, very good technically, but also he had management and skills and the knowledge how to run a big project, which he wasn't doing when I was there, but he's gone on to do that since, has run major projects.
1: Did he gain sort of further academic qualifications while working at Cawthron? Or?
0: Yes, he got a master's. I think he's got a master's from...
1: Right.
0: From Waikato University, and that should be mentioned, because Alistair Wilkins was a prof at chemistry at Waikato, and he's a tremendous on the NMR spectroscopy, which is the technique you use to work out the structures, how all the atoms are joined together in these complicated molecules. And so he developed quite a good collaboration with Cawthron, principally through Rule and Andy. And

0: he was probably the key person in enabling Andy to get his master's, you know, off campus basically, but just through the research he was doing at Cawthron. Alistair arranged for that to be accepted as thesis material at Waikato, so that was terrific, yeah.
1: And Paul had been a relatively fresh graduate.
0: Yeah, but Paul only had his master's when he arrived, but he went on to do his PhD through University of Otago. And
1: while working at Cawthron.
0: The project we're talking about, really, this whole setting up the LCMS methods as properly validated methods, that was used in his thesis.
1: Yes.
0: And I was his supervisor nominally, although Barry, Prof Barry at Otago was the academic supervisor.
1: Right.
0: But Paul did all the... Well, I think he went down for probably 3 months. I think he went for two, three-month stints. He was down at Otago doing some on-site research. But the majority of the work was done there. And he breezed through that as well.
1: And then several of you ended up on prestigious overseas technical committees.
0: I was already on a couple that wasn't in the biotoxin area so much, but in this, basically the testing... environmental contaminants, that sort of thing.
1: Right.
0: Yeah, Paul was on one of the international toxin groups. I can't remember the names of them now, I must admit.
1: Yeah.
0: Paul and Cawthron were mainly using those as... I don't think that those groups ever taught us much technically, but it enabled Cawthron to gain credibility and get our research and the methods accepted internationally.
1: Yes.
0: This is the key goal of that. So I've got to finish about Helen Smale, as I mentioned, was leading MSQP, the industry body. Teddy and I were going to a conference in Spain, in Santiago de Compostela, and we went to Paris, and of course what you do in Paris is go to the Louvre, and when you go to the Louvre you go to see Leonardo da Vinci. And there's huge queues, probably worse now, but even back then there were huge queues. And we were queuing up there, and who should I see? Helen Smale was there with her husband. We couldn't sort of believe it, that everywhere, halfway around the world, in this huge city, Paris, in the middle of the tourist season, and who should we run into but Helen Smale? But of course, it wasn't such a coincidence. I mean, it was a coincidence, but in fact, she was going to the conference
1: in
0: Santiago as well.
1: But the timing was. Yes, well, when I left Cawthron, we had a small farewell dinner at a local restaurant with about 10 or a dozen people, and Helen was one of them that I invited. Yeah. She was a really important person in that whole story.
0: Mm.
1: And then a decade or so later, she was on the Cawthron Trust Board.
0: Oh, okay, I didn't realise that.
1: For quite a while, quite somebody. And Teresa Burrell, the technical manager at Sanford, was another hugely important person.
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0: and welcome to the Alcoholics Anonymous radio show here on Plains FM 96.9. My name is Blair and I'm an alcoholic. The purpose of this show is to increase public awareness of Alcoholics Anonymous as an effective means of recovery from the disease of alcoholism. Our show has two parts. First, we'll talk a bit about alcoholism, what it is and what AA can do to help. Then we'll interview a recovering alcoholic who is an active member of AA. I'm now going to ask our guest to read the AA preamble, which is read at the start of every AA meeting.
1: All right. Alcoholics Anonymous is a fellowship of people who share their experience, strength, and hope with each other that they may solve their common problem and help others to recover from alcoholism. The only requirement for membership is the desire to stop drinking. There are no dues or fees for AA membership. We are self-supporting through our own contributions. AA is not allied with any sect, denomination, politics, organization, or institution, and does not wish to engage in any controversy, neither endorses nor opposes any causes. Our primary purpose is to stay sober and help other alcoholics to achieve sobriety.
0: Thank you. So what is alcoholism? Alcoholism is a disease, not a disgrace. There's no shame in having an illness or a disease. An unusual feature of this disease is that it will do whatever it can to convince you that you do not have it. However, once it has hold of you, the progression of symptoms is like the classic disease model, and the victim is as helpless as a sufferer of cancer. If you're an alcoholic, you're at the beginning of a long road that usually ends in one of three places: prisons, institutions, or death. If you think this sounds dramatic,

0: Medic, we can assure you that our collective experience has shown this to be true. The challenge is to convince the alcoholic to admit that they need help and become willing to seek it. Denial is a major symptom of alcoholism. The alcoholic is often the last one to recognize it and admit that they have it. Our definition of alcoholism is that it's an allergy of the body coupled with an obsession of the mind. The allergy is a physical aspect of the disease. After having the first drink, the phenomenon of craving develops and we lose control over when we will stop drinking. The old saying is, one is too many and a thousand is never enough. And yet, because of the obsession of the mind, the mental aspect of the disease, the alcoholic is compelled to keep picking up the first drink. This makes us powerless. We often hear from sober alcoholics that many doubted whether life could be fun without alcohol. Fortunately, those same people report that their lives have improved dramatically since they became sober. The 12-step program of recovery, which is discussed at meetings and which is outlined in the Alcoholics Anonymous Big Book, is how we get sober and maintain our sobriety, one day at a time. This program has a proven track record of helping otherwise hopeless alcoholics to achieve long-term sobriety and recover. It has taught us how to enjoy life sober. Okay, for anyone who has just joined us, you're listening to the Alcoholics Anonymous radio show here on Plains FM 96.9. We're just about to interview an AA member who's going to share their experience with alcoholism. Okay, so let's meet our guest. Would our guests like to introduce themselves and give us a quick sketch of who you are?
1: All right, my name is Jake, and I'm an alcoholic.
0: Hey, Jake.
1: I'm 60 years old, and I've been in New Zealand here for 15 years and landed in 2010, and sober for 14 years now. And that's the quick sketch. I'm married and have two grown children, and we're living the dream. Dual income, no kids again.
0: Cool. And what do you do for work there, Jake?
1: I'm an architect and project manager.
0: Cool.
1: Yeah.
0: Nice, nice. And tell us a little bit about, like, growing up in your childhood. What's that like for you?
1: Oh, I come from a normal broken home. Parents divorced when I was about 11. Mm-hmm. Growing up in Ohio, Midwest. Mm-hmm. And I don't know. I always felt, just felt everything. I was a sensitive kid. And, everything was too dramatic. I mean, like, you'd be in a fist fight with your neighbor, and I would get emotional and start crying because, why does this boy hate me so much? And it just everything made me, there's always a holding back tears.
0: Yeah. And how was school life for you?
1: Oh, I was a smart kid, and usually one of the I'm a big unit. I'm 6'3" now, so I was always one of the bigger kids on the playground. So I had an easy go of it, pretty much. And I was generally happy childhood. And when I found drugs about 17 years, mm-hmm. I'm sorry, 14. It's just off to the races. Just loved it. It took care of the feeling problem.
0: Right. Yeah. Gotcha. So was that about the same time that you started drinking as well, around that stage?
1: Yeah. I mean, there's always little tastes of alcohol. Parents always drinking beer on the front porch and stuff, and but it always just was nasty. It's like, why do they like this? Mm. It wasn't until I was starting to force myself to drink a whole beer at about 14 that it finally hit the bottom and radiated off of the bottom of my stomach and into my head. And I was like, oh, I get it now. Now I understand all the advertising. I understand. And it's like, I'm going to do this as often as possible. Every opportunity, I am going to drink.
0: Right. And so how did that progress for you? Like, how did you drink? Did you drink by yourself, or what was it like for you at that time period?
1: It was all social, and it always took logistics to get a hold of large quantities, somebody's older brother or something, and planning and money saving and all of that. And so it was always a binge, and it was always a party. We had drinking games, bouncing quarters off of a table into a small cup and making somebody else drink it. And of course, it comes back to you when they're mad at you. And so I got really good at putting quarters into cups. And you know, looking back on it now, I quickly gravitated to the other people who wanted to drink like I did, mm-hmm. and they were all alcoholics and teenage drug addicts, just

0: like me. Mm. Yeah.
1: Yeah. And sort of with that, a lot of sort of people around you, did you ever feel that it was a problem for yourself, or did you ever try to stop at that stage?
0: Well, it was only a problem when, you know, you started flunking out of school. Other than that, it was just a party, you know. It was, you know, just the selfish teenage obsession with, you know, having more fun.
1: Yeah.
0: And having a better, you know, I was so wasted story, you know.
1: Mm, yeah, gotcha. Mm-hmm. And how did that sort of progress after high school into, I guess, a bit more adult life?
0: Well, you know, I on the ladder of success, I took the first step and missed the whole first rung. I landed in Alcoholics Anonymous at 19. I was a sophomore in college, and I was a smart kid, creative kid. And I got into an architecture school, one of the best in the country, and it happened to be right in my hometown. I dedicated and studied hard and worked hard and made Dean's List and, you know, really surprised myself at succeeding at it. But it took up all my time and it was interfering with my drinking and drugging. Mm-hmm. I thought I was going to have a college experience of, you know, being wasted a lot and girlfriends and all that. And that wasn't happening. Mm-hmm. And so I dropped out so I could party more. Mm-hmm. And just sort of withdrew from that program, figured I'd do something else. And it was in that sort of crisis of my mother, like, what's happening? And my brother dropped out of high school, and so it was family counseling, and then family counseling turned into rehab. Uh-huh. And they spin dry you and work on your denial and fart you out 30 days later and say, well, if you want to stay sober, go to Alcoholics Anonymous. It's the only thing that works for people like you. Mm. Like, here I am. I'm 19, and I'm an alcoholic. And I got an early diagnosis, and thank God, because they told me, you know, what the outcomes were like. And I listened to, you know, older men and women who were, who'd spent another 20 years drinking and drugging, chasing the dragon, like I was doing right then.
1: Mm-hmm.
0: And the outcomes are not good. And, you know, I hadn't lost anything in life yet. I mean, you're 19, you don't have anything to lose. But what I'd already started putting on the bonfire of my disease is, you know, the good life I thought I was going to have. You know, I just put on architecture career, and that was starting to burn. And I got sober, and, you know, I pulled architecture back out of the fire and went back to school. Mm. And, and had a career, you know. Still doing it. So, yeah, it's awesome.
1: Cool. And so, I mean, in that get story, like, we got 19 and then go through some rehab in AA.
0: Yeah.
1: And then we look back now and you said there's 14 years sobriety. So, I mean, what was the second iteration of the symptoms or the disease coming back?
0: Right. Well, so from 19 to 35 or 36, I was sober.
1: Mm.
0: And, it was year two. 9/11 had just happened, 2001, and I'd been 4 years. I hadn't been to an AA meeting. I was trying to start a business in those days, and took up all my time. And life is going so great. I'm married. I've got a career. I've got a business. I don't need AA, and that's just the nature of this disease, trying to tell you you don't have it.
1: Mm-hmm.
0: And I don't need these people. I'm fine by myself. And, I've deluded myself, actually, because, you know, alcohol is a subtle foe.
1: Mm-hmm.
0: It will come back to you if you do not, you know, stay on top of it. And staying on top of it for me is, you know, reminding myself that I've got this thing and I need to do certain things to maintain my, you know, spiritual health. Otherwise, I will go back to drinking.
1: Mm-hmm.
0: And once I got started again, all the selfishness of a 19-year-old came back in spades. You know, once I had a bag of weed in my pocket, it was on. Just every day. And every day for 9 years until I washed up on the shores of New Zealand, out of time, out of money, and life was going to start getting worse really fast if I didn't sober up. And the worst of alcoholism's consequences didn't get to me because AA had told me, what I had in store, and I knew it, and I believed it.
1: Mm-hmm.
0: And so, I didn't want those consequences. So behind that stress, back into the rooms in Wellington in 2010, and now it's been another 14 years.

0: Cool, nice. Yeah. And when you came back, obviously New Zealand versus Ohio or so forth in AA meetings.
1: Yeah.
0: When you got back, what was people in the rooms like? You know, how was getting back to the meetings for you?
1: It's so strange. You know, it's an American originated program, but people order the banners and the graphics, and, you know, the Serenity Prayer and stuff like that. They're all from New York. So coming into a meeting in Wellington, it was like, you know, it was the same furniture and artwork on the home in a new room. Mm-hmm. And so it was really a lot of like coming home and back to the same philosophy, basically.
0: Yeah. Cool. That must have been kind of welcoming by the sounds of it.
1: Well, it was. I only lasted like 2 weeks in New Zealand before I, you know, crashed out and had to come back to I mean, I was a stranger in a strange land. Mm-hmm. And no one to talk to. And I had to, you know, throw my weed in the trash in the LA airport before I boarded the plane to New Zealand. And so I'm cold turkey off of that. And I look like a cop because I'm over here looking for work. You know, I've got business attire, and, you know, the stoners and the backpackers didn't want to introduce me to their dealers. So, I'm just doing it the hard way all around, and I can't afford to drink. I am out of money. Mm-hmm. And you know, an alcoholic without his favorite drugs is somebody who's on a short ride to the mental hospital. I was going crazy and felt like I was going to have a nervous breakdown soon. Mm-hmm. So, that lasted 2 weeks.
0: Okay, gotcha. So, I mean, from what you've been saying, is that the philosophy of recovery is quite heavily ingrained in you. What does your recovery actually look like? What is the process for yourself?
1: The process, for me and for most every other alcoholic is, you know, realize that I'm up against an addiction that's more powerful than I am. Mm-hmm. It's a beast that requires feeding on a regular basis. There's a lot of metaphors you could use, but, you know, I'm in a master-slave relationship, mm-hmm. and I'm not on top of it. And when you really realize what you're up against, you know, that your own brain is obsessed with the idea that alcohol and drugs are the, you know, solution to my my problem, and the problem is me. That obsession means that you can never get away from it for long. Mm-hmm. And the physical allergy for me is, you know, I just need more and more and more, and I need it every day. Mm-hmm. And that will lead to certain physical consequences. Mm-hmm. And so it really means I'm screwed. Mm-hmm. And I need a higher power if I'm going to beat this thing. Mm-hmm. And, you know, ironic thing about alcoholism is it'll beat a man or woman's ego down into a state of reasonableness to where you're open to a higher power. You know, you're physically, mentally, psychically so beat up by it that you're like, yeah, okay, yeah, there better be a God or I am done. Mm-hmm. And so with that need reaching out, I find a higher power. And then once the light's on, everything changes. Mm-hmm. And I can stay sober. It's not a chore. It's, you know, it's the problem has been removed. And and then it's, you know, it's real life again. I've got repairs to make. And AA talks a lot about how you make, you know, repairs and get on the hard business of changing the things that, you know, really, you know, separated me from other people, separate me from higher power, mm-hmm. you know, turn me into a real a-hole that is hard to get along with. Mm-hmm. You know, so, you know, and once things, you know, it's surprising, you know, that, you know, once you clean up that crusty exterior of, you know, bad behavior and lying and just trying to get over and take care of my head like an alcoholic, you know, does, there's actually a good person there underneath, you know, like a, you know, an old avocado, you know, it's got a crusty exterior, but you scrape that away and you got some good fruit.
0: Mm-hmm. What do you do sort of daily to, I mean, things can pop up and challenge us in life. How do you get through difficulties or continue to ensure your recovery nowadays?
1: A describes it as a simple kit of spiritual tools. You know, usually when I'm disturbed,

0: When I'm frustrated by life, it's usually because I'm maladapted. I'm usually wrong. And that leads me to the painful realization of these frustrations and so forth. So, if, you know, I'm taught to take inventory, you know, see where have I been selfish and, you know, totally concerned with myself and what I want. And, you know, that usually leads to, oh, I guess I'm wrong again. And I have to... you know, say some apologies, make amends, and, you know, the most important part, resolve to change and make changes. And that wouldn't be possible unless I had first found that higher power. And, you know, once you've got a higher power with the lights on, you know, making changes is, you know, I'm wrong. I got to change. Okay. It's just a story I tell now. It's not something emotionally painful. Oh, I'm wrong and I'll be wrong forever. No. I was wrong then. I changed. I'm right. Let's go forward. And everybody around you is like, my God, this guy changes and adapts, and he's a good person. And, you know, it's easy to get along with someone like that. It's easy to stay married to someone like that. And by the way, I just clicked over 30 years marriage with my wife, you know, who I've known for 40. I met her my first year sober. Mm. There's a whole other series of warnings and cautions about that process, but I'll leave that for another day.
1: Well, congratulations. Congratulations on that. And obviously with that, I mean, describing your life today, there's a long marriage there. How do you feel within yourself today? Like, how would you describe your life today with your sobriety?
0: The dude abides, you know? Yeah, I'm generally at peace with myself, you know, and, you know, and peace with my wife and kids, you know. I get on their nerves because I'm one of these, you know, seekers, you know, and that leads me into truth seeking. And then I catch labels like, you're a conspiracy theorist. So, you know, sometimes I operate in a different fact world from my spouse and my kids and, or anybody. But, you know, so I sort of compartmentalize. But, you know, I feel I'm on the right path and, you know, I'm just trying to, you know, do God's will as I, you know, see fit and I see clearly now. So, you know, maybe some other people don't see it the way I do, but that's all right. We live and let live and just keep on rolling.
1: Mm-hmm. Right. And I mean, you mentioned you're still doing the architecture, you have the family and stuff. What are your goals? What do you sort of want to continue to achieve or do?
0: Well, I recently completed a graduate school degree in building information modeling. Mm-hmm. Cool. And, you know, just because architects have to upskill, you know, you can't just stay in the 2D world. And, you know, and that just opens up whole new areas of possibility. And really excited about that. Mm. And I'm not done. You know, I am, you know, probably the healthiest 60-year-old you're likely to meet. Mm. And, you know, so I figure I got at least another 10 years on the clock. So, you know, let's see what happens. Yeah.
1: Cool. That's really cool to hear. You've mentioned to it or alluded to it along the way with high power and spiritual side of things, and AA is described as a spiritual program. Mm-hmm. You know, what does life on a spiritual basis look like for you?
0: It's really pretty basic. You know, I'm not, you know, one of these, you know, meditators who's up at 6 a.m. I still love my sleep. I'll, you know, after my shower and breakfast, I'm sitting there in my chair with, you know, just having the discipline to get up early enough to have an extra 10, 15 minutes in the morning to have a bit of quiet time and meditation. And I've got little, you know, meditative books I read, you know, for a thought for the day. And I take a minute and I think. And, you know, and think about other people who I might be of service to. And, you know, how I'm going to, what's my intention for the day? You know, that kind of thing. And, you know, and I have learned a little bit of meditation over the years. And that's just about, you know, sort of trying to tune into the spiritual channel and listen. And you'll be surprised at what you hear.
1: Mm. Mm-hmm. Cool. Thank you. And for any listeners who may think that they've got a drinking problem, what advice or suggestions might you have for people sort of sitting in that boat?
0: Well, you know, I got sober young, you know, both, you know, as a young 19-year-old and a young 45-year-old who hadn't lost everything.

0: yet. 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And, you know, and there's a lot of drinkers like that out there. And, you know, if you find that, you know, once you get started, you can't control when you stop. You're getting really unpredictable outcomes. You don't even like the people you're partying with, but you party with them because they party at the same pace you do. Yeah, you might have a problem. You might have what I got, and it's worth investigating. I'm telling you what, when you look at, you know, risk, being a project manager, they taught me all these risk management matrices. You know, you've probably seen them. You know, sometimes there's you know, high likelihood but low impact. Sometimes there's low likelihood but high impact. And you kind of really need to prepare for those. alcoholism is one of those, you know, low likelihood but high impact things. And if you got it, get ahead of it a couple decades ahead of time. That's my advice. Mm-hmm. Look up AA, come to a meeting, listen to more of these podcasts on the radio. Mm-hmm. You see if you hear any more stories. You know, and we've got a solution. You know, there didn't used to be a solution for alcoholism. You know, alcoholics literally wound up in prisons, mental institutions, or dead by any number of means. But, mm-hmm. you know, your liver will fail, your pancreas will fail, or if those don't fail first, it gets through to your brain, and you get wet brain, and that's a bad scenario. Yeah.
1: Cool. So thank you very much, Jake. Thanks for coming on the show and sharing your story with us.
0: Appreciate it. Thank you, Blair.
1: 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That brings us to the end of the show. Thank you for listening, and remember, if you want a drink, that's your business, but if you want to stop, we can help. You don't have to do it alone. We will now close the show with the Serenity Prayer, as we do in every AA meeting.
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1: Kia ora, it's Q again, and we've got more anatomy. 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
0: It's cool to kōrero.

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